in our Northwest Classical Commute on Classical King, presented by Naomi and Yoshi Minagishi. Well, we're going to begin this afternoon with a Chopin prelude to start that Friday Classical Commute. Chopin wrote 24 of these, and of the lot, this one is his number 20 in C minor. Short to the point, in just over a minute, Chopin creates a sense of emotional depth. Its composer, including Sergei Rachmaninoff, who used it as the basis for his variations on a theme of Chopin. Well, let's listen to the original, Chopin's prelude number 20 in C minor, played by Mikhail Pletnev.

That was Frédéric Chopin's Prelude No. 20 in C minor, played for us by Mikhail Pletnev on the King FM Classical Commute, where it is 2 minutes now after 5 o'clock. Well, unlike a number of other composers, Antonio Vivaldi wasn't shy about giving nicknames to his pieces, names that would suggest what you should imagine while listening. And in the case of this Sinfonia in B minor, Vivaldi wanted you to imagine being at the burial site of Jesus. He nicknamed his Sinfonia at the Holy Sepulchre. Tafla Music plays, and conducting is Jean Lamont.

On Classical King from Antonio Vivaldi, The Red Priest, that Sinfonia in B minor at the Holy Sepulchre. Tafel music was led by Jean Lamont in that performance. Well, up next on our Friday edition of the King FM Classical Commute, a tune from a Finnish play about death. In fact, its title, Cool Lama, translates to death, but hold on, the tune is really not at all that grim. It's the Canzonetta from Kulema, and the Canzonetta is a graceful dance filled with warmth, elegance. It reflects Sibelius' gift for creating deep emotion through simplicity. Here's the New Zealand Symphony led by Pietari Inikin for Jean Sibelius' Canzonetta from Kulema.

The Canzonetta from Jean Sibelius' Music for Kulema. That was the New Zealand Symphony's performance. It's 11 minutes after 5 o'clock here at Classical King. Well, grab your partner. It is Dance Fever time on the Friday King FM Classical Commute, courtesy of Anthony Holborn's Galliard. The Galliard was a popular court dance in the 1500s, known for its energetic, graceful leaps, quite literally a dance of joyful movement. Well, Holborn published this tune in 1599, a collection of pavans, galliards, almains, and other short airs, he called it. This piece is going to offer a glimpse into the vibrant musical world of Shakespeare's England. Paul Odette is going to play.

Well, that's what had him dancing in the aisles in the 1500s, Anthony Holborn's Galliard. Paul Odette playing lute for us on this King FM Classical Commute. Mike Brooks with you. It's 13 after 5 o'clock, 81 degrees at our Classical King studios. Looking ahead to Seafair weekend coming up, well, both days of the weekend have the threat of maybe some light showers. Temperatures hovering right around 70, 71. Overnight lows of 54. Keep our fingers crossed for good weather. Looking at the week ahead, it warms up considerably to the 80s by the middle of the week. Right now on the Classical Commute, I have a tale to share from Sergei Rachmaninoff. Rachmaninoff tells it using his piano. It's like a musical story that starts with a sweet melody, nice and calm, gentle, but it gets louder, more dramatic, like a big adventure, and finally ends with a bright, happy finish. Lots of emotion, like the piano is talking and telling a story with every note. Stephen Osborne is at the keyboard to help us out.

Those were the Imani Winds with the traditional Steal Away, based on an old folk tune. It's 5:23, 23 minutes after 5 o'clock on this King FM Classical Commute. Weekend just around the corner. Mike Brooks enjoying the music with you. And right now, a tune from composer Samuel Barber that began in 1936 as the slow movement of Barber's string quartet. But it grew into his Adagio for strings for orchestra at the suggestion of the conductor Arturo Toscanini, who premiered the piece. It gradually rises from a quiet, mournful opening to that powerful climax. The piece has become a universal expression of grief, dignity, and hope. I Musici di Montreal plays. Yuli Turovsky is going to conduct.

On Classical King, we heard Samuel Barber's A Beautiful Adagio for Strings. E Musique de Montreal's performance, Yuli Turovsky was our conductor. It is 5:34 here at Classical King. Remember, coming up at 6, Lisa Bergman is along with the King FM Classical Dinner Hour, a musical accompaniment for that end-of-the-day meal. She can serve it up, musical appetizer, entree, and dessert, too. Lisa Bergman. King FM Classical Dinner Hour, less than a half hour from now. Meantime, I have a piece from composer Felix Mendelssohn on this classical commute. Mendelssohn came up with the idea that an instrumental piece could express emotion and character of a song without using any words at all, allowing the melody to speak directly through the instruments. Mendelssohn's Song Without Words in D Major is going to show us how that works. Richard Lester plays cello with our pianist, Susan Tomes.

On Classical King, Felix Mendelssohn's Song Without Words in D. Richard Lester was playing cello for us, and Susan Tomes was the pianist. 20 to go until 6 o'clock here at Classical King. Well, I have set the King FM Classical Commute Wayback Machine to the early 1600s for a tune from French composer François Dufault. Now, Dufault was one of the great French lute masters of the 17th century, and he earned a rep as one of Europe's finest lutenists. His elegant suites combine graceful dance rhythms, lots of harmony, and a spirit that defines the French Baroque lute style. Let's give a listen. Here is his lute suite in C minor, played by Louis Pianeau, here on Classical King.

One classical king, Arvo Pärt's also relaxing Magnificat of 1989. Those were the Ellora Festival singers, Noel Edison conducting. Well, it is waltz time on Classical King, courtesy of Brahms. Let's give a listen to Brahms' Waltz in G-sharp minor, one of his collection of 16 waltzes for piano. Brahms transformed that simple waltz form into something more intimate and expressive. Here's what it sounds like with a piano four-hands performance, Alessio Bax and Lucille Cheung.

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And that was quite an opening to the Classical Dinner Hour on Classical King 98.1. Music to Dine By, every weeknight at 6. I'm Lisa Bergman, glad to be sitting at the table with you. As we look at our next course of tasty dishes on tonight's musical menu, think back. Do you have a nickname that you've had your whole life, whether you like it or not? I have to admit, with my last name being Bergman, the nickname that I had to suffer through all of my elementary school years was Burger Bun. Well, there's a symphony coming our way that also has a nickname, and it's one that you can hear. And that's in about 5 minutes, but right now, Granados joins us with this intermezzo from his Goyescas with the Gran Canaria Philharmonic Orchestra, Adrian Leeper conducting.

The intermezzo from Granados Goyescas. That was the Gran Canaria Philharmonic Orchestra with Adrian Leeper conducting. On the Classical Dinner Hour, music for your dining pleasure every weeknight at 6, I'm Lisa Bergman, glad to be at the table with you. It so happens that of Haydn's 104 symphonies, many have very colorful nicknames. Some he chose, others he didn't, but they sure stuck. Like the hen, the bear, the surprise, the miracle. And this one, you can actually hear. It's the clock, imitating a big grandfather clock by plucked strings and short notes from the bassoon. You'll hear it about 10 minutes into the work in the slow movement. Haydn's Symphony No. 101, The Clock, now, with the Philharmonia Orchestra, led by Leonard Slatkin.

Haydn's Clock Symphony, the 101st Symphony, with the Philharmonia Orchestra, led by Leonard Slatkin. On the Classical Dinner Hour, joining with you at your dinner table every weeknight at 6, I'm Lisa Bergman. Coming up, a folk tune that is very bittersweet, and it symbolizes the separation of a loved one from South Africa. But right now, we will be submersed in an intense Hungarian experience, as intense as the famous Hungarian red wine called Bull's Blood. It's Liszt's Hungarian Rhapsody No. 4. We'll hear the Leipzig Gewandhaus Orchestra with Kurt Mazur conducting.

Liszt's Hungarian Rhapsody No. 4 with the Leipzig Gewandhaus Orchestra, led by Kurt Mazur. On the Classical Dinner Hour, music to make dinner by, and to find your calm every weeknight at 6, I'm Lisa Bergman. And now a bittersweet melody, a folk tune from South Africa that symbolizes displacement or separation from loved ones. This is an arrangement by the first music director of the Cape Town Symphony Orchestra, Theo Vent. The tune is My Darlings Wandered Westward. We'll hear the National Symphony Orchestra of the South African Broadcasting Corporation with Peter Marchbank conducting.

The traditional South African folk melody My Darlings Wandered Westward in that arrangement for orchestra by Theo Vent. We heard the National Symphony Orchestra of the South African Broadcasting Corporation with Peter Marchbank conducting. On the Classical Dinner Hour, music to dine by, every weeknight at 6, I'm Lisa Bergman. Hey, here's a handy way to know more about music happening on the air on this station and around the Pacific Northwest. Here's how to do it. 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Don't go away. Coming up in the next hour, we'll be celebrating water, musically speaking, and we'll be diving right in less than 5 minutes. Stay with us.

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1: Thanks for spending part of this beautiful Friday evening in the Puget Sound region with us here at Classical King 98.1. I'm Lisa Bergman. Coming up is music that is centered on an interesting regional statistic, that Seattle has more of this thing than any other city in the world, and the music we'll be hearing will help us feel like we're floating. That's plenty of hints for you right there, and we'll be hearing this music in a little over 5 minutes. But right now, from Amy Beach, American composer's one-act opera Cabildo is music based on Creole folk tunes, like this one, Ah, Love is a Jasmine Vine, on Classical King.

An old Creole tune, Ah, Love is a Jasmine Vine, as a part of the one-act opera by Amy Beach, her Cabildo. We heard Nicole Cabell, soprano, Will Liverman, baritone, Jonathan King, pianist, Lady Jess, violinist, and Tahira Whittington, cellist. On Classical King, on 98.1, also streaming worldwide at classicalking.org, I'm Lisa Bergman. Did you know that Seattle has more boats per capita than any other city in the world? And that's just a start. That's 237,000 boats plus all of the registered vessels. Yikes. Well, we wouldn't need all those boats if we didn't have all of this water surrounding us, which is a part of our programming this week, celebrating music inspired by rivers, lakes, and the sea. And Debussy has come up front and center with this, something that he had a love affair with his entire life, the ocean. His ocean, like the Hokusai woodblock print, The Great Wave. Here are its many moods. Debussy's La Mer, The Sea, with the Concertgebouw Orchestra of Amsterdam, Bernard Haitink conducting.

Debussy's La Mer, The Sea. We heard the Concertgebouw Orchestra of Amsterdam, Bernard Haitink conducting, on Classical King 98.1, also streaming worldwide at classicalking.org. I'm Lisa Bergman. We started this hour with music based on Creole folk song. Now, music based on a Hungarian folk song called Fly, Peacock Fly, which symbolizes freedom, and as a result, this work was banned by the Nazis occupying Hungary in World War II. It's Zoltán Kodály's Peacock Variations, and we'll hear the Chicago Symphony Orchestra with Némi Järvi conducting.

Zoltán Kodály's Peacock Variations. We heard the Chicago Symphony Orchestra led by Naimi Yerby. On Classical King 98.1, I'm Lisa Bergman. Here's a way to find out what music is playing this week on this station and to learn some fun, entertaining ways to connect more with the world of classical music. 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Wishing you a wonderful Friday evening and something to pique your interest in classical music is Sean McClain next, who every weeknight at 8 joins us with an unusual look at the Baroque era. He searches out the hidden gems and he finds them and shares them with us. It's called Think Outside the Box, and it's next, right after this.

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all accounts, the summer day we were waiting for today. 74 degrees and sunny. Small rain break tomorrow, and then it looks like next week promises to be rather glorious. Nice to be listening with you on this lovely Friday evening here in the Pacific Northwest. I'm Sean McLean, here to think outside the box with you with Johann Sebastian Bach and his contemporaries like Tommaso Albinoni. But we start with Bach, the master of the keyboard. Already regarded as a unique masterpiece during his lifetime, this chromatic fantasia and fugue in D minor. It's the kind of thing that artists living today are still transcribing for their instruments, challenging themselves, to play it on instruments like the bass guitar. But originally it was written for keyboard. There are at least 16 different handwritten copies, five from Bach's lifetime. So it's hard to know exactly what the version is, but Angela Hewitt is quite the scholar, as well as an amazing pianist, and is winner of the International Bach Festival, well-placed to play this fantasia and fugue.

Well, it certainly didn't sound like that when Bach wrote it, since there was no modern piano, but there are so many modern pianists who love what you can do with that chromatic fantasia and fugue in D minor, and Angela Hewitt does it so tastefully. It was actually Felix Mendelssohn, pretty much the guy who is responsible for the Bach revival in the 1840s, who did a series of concerts that delighted the audience with the sound effects you can get from a grand piano, all those differentiated dynamics and double pedal bass notes and all that. And speaking of bass, if you're a fan of the bass guitar, Jaco Pastorius did this. He played the opening parts on electric bass on his 1981 album called Word of Mouth. It's quite a thing to check out. Well, the virtuosity continues here with Tommaso Albinoni. This is called a trumpet concerto, but it's actually a modern transcription of an oboe concerto that he published in 1715. The Venetian composer wrote it for oboe strings and accompanying bass. But when trumpeters play it, and we've got one of the greats here, Hannes Leuben, they use an instrument to match the oboe register of the Baroque oboe, a piccolo B-flat trumpet.

That trumpet player is one of three brothers who, when they play together, wow. Hannes Leuben, with the English Chamber Orchestra led by Simon Preston, for that concerto in B-flat by Tommaso Albinoni that was originally for oboe. It works very well on the trumpet. The one difference is that, unlike a lot of trumpet concerti from the time of Albinoni, he still played in the second movement. Trumpeters would get a break to recover their lip from playing a valveless trumpet, very demanding, in the second movement. But since this was originally an oboe concerto, you're signing up to play all of it when you play it. All right, we're going to be hearing in about another 7 minutes the sound of seven octaves of nothing. But first, we get something easy enough to play for the youngest of youth orchestra members, but not insultingly watered down. That was what Gustav Holst wanted to do. He, who taught at the St. Paul's Girls School, and he knew that their junior string orchestra could use a good piece that didn't water things down insultingly, but that was easy enough to play but sound good. He wrote it in 1933, so The Planets was long behind him. And he wrote this while in hospital a year before he died. The school where the junior string orchestra was located on Brook Green in Hammersmith, London. And it's also the name of the place of his wedding to his wife, the Brook Green Suite.

if it's got some charm to it, that dance that finishes off the Brook Green Suite by Gustav Holst is something the composer heard attending a puppet show in Sicily 4 years before he wrote it in a hospital bed the year before he died for the St. Paul Girls School Junior String Orchestra, the Brook Green Suite. In that performance, English Symphonia was led by Howard Griffiths. Want to stay in touch with what's happening in this beautiful part of the world and the classical music that makes it so rich to live here? 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Now, a symphony that builds an entire world from almost silence. How do you start a symphony? Well, a lot of composers begin with a bold theme or a big dramatic chord. Gustav Mahler had a more daring idea. Start with, ready for this? Nothing. And let the world slowly come alive. His first symphony opens with a 7-octave drone, that is to say, a single note stretched across the entire range of the orchestra. It's so thin, it's almost inaudible. And from this kind of primordial atmosphere, nature gradually awakens. Woodwinds imitate birdsong, distant trumpets suggest hunting horns, and slowly, very slowly, melodies start to emerge from the musical mist. It's kind of like witnessing the dawn of creation when sound itself is being born. And it's not just an orchestral effect. It was Mahler's whole philosophy when he said symphonies should contain entire worlds. Well, worlds don't begin with fanfares. They begin with the faintest stirring of life. Here it is, Gustav Mahler's Symphony No. 1, emerging from silence into sound.

0: Gustav Mahler conducted what we just heard more often than any of his later symphonies, maybe because it represented his breakthrough as a symphonic composer. The moment, I wouldn't say he discovered his own voice, because he was a great conductor and waited until he was 27 to write that Titan of a Symphony Number 1. But it's not like he was discovering his voice, but he didn't want to put something with the word symphony on it out there until he was sure he'd learned enough from conducting everyone else's symphonies. A smart approach. You don't want your first symphony to be a dud, and that is hardly a dud. Eliyahu Inbal conducting the Frankfurt Radio Symphony Orchestra for Mahler's Titan, Symphony No. 1. Now, if you're a deep diver into the incredibly rich music of Gustav Mahler, if you haven't heard of theworldofgustavmahler.org, you're missing out. It's this fantastic online podcast and show that basically takes a movement from every symphony for an entire podcast episode. So we're talking about going in and with experts from orchestras from around the world. They've made it up to just before Symphony No. 5, so the one we just heard is already covered. But what's really wonderful right now is that the lead up to Symphony No. 5 means they're looking at the songs that Mahler wrote before the Fifth Symphony, the Rückert-Lieder, some of the most beautiful music he ever wrote. Theworldofgustavmahler.org. Let me know if you find it and what you thought of it. It's a deep dive.
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0: It's kind of amazing that in St. Petersburg, at the conservatory there, they gave Prokofiev a week-long festival of his own music and sponsored it. And that is the occasion for which he wrote this Sonata No. 3 for solo piano. He called it From Old Notebooks because he used sketches from what he wrote when he was a teenager. This was a departure from his previously quirky, humorous style of his second sonata. And after this piece, he would go on to write extremely lyrical and introverted pieces. You'll understand why when you hear how this one goes.

pianist Ruth Laredo playing that third piano sonata by Sergei Prokofiev, which he called From Old Notebooks, reusing old tunes from when he was a teenager. And one of the most technically demanding of his works and surprisingly well received by critics, because let's not kid ourselves, Prokofiev was no darling of the critics, but they thought it was unified and sincere. But the acclaim that greeted that third piano sonata did little to reconcile the young Prokofiev to the changing political climate in Russia. 3 weeks later, he left for the United States and wouldn't return for 15 years. It was, after all, written in 1917, the Russian Revolution. Well, talk about changing countries. This next composer was brought to America by a lady with a vision, Jeanette Thurber, in 1892. Had a bold theory that America needed its own musical identity, and the way to build it was to hire a celebrated composer in Europe. So she recruited Antonín Dvořák with a salary of $15,000, which in 1892 was 10 times what Dvořák earned in Prague. She wanted him to direct her National Conservatory in New York. He arrived, was immediately homesick and overwhelmed by the noise and scatter of New York City. And he started telling American composers, who had after all been trained in European classical music, something they didn't entirely want to hear, that the foundation of a genuinely American music should be the spirituals of African Americans and the songs of Native Americans. And then summer came and Dvořák escaped to Spillville, Iowa, which was a Czech immigrant village where everyone spoke his language, and in 16 peaceful days wrote this quartet we're about to hear. A string quartet, melodious, spacious, very free. He even quoted a bird that kept interrupting him while he was composing. You'll hear it in the third movement. He thought it was a scarlet tanager, but if you're one of those Pacific Northwest birders and you recognize the moment he's imitating birdsong, you might guess it was, and correctly, a red-eyed vireo in this American string quartet by Dvořák.

0: the Keller Quartet playing that string quartet by Antonín Dvořák called The American, with Dvořák claiming that American music should draw on African American or Native American traditions. It was visionary but contested because a lot of American composers resented a European defining their musical identity. The thing is, though, it was hugely influential what he did, not only teaching in America and passing that message along, but writing that wide-open melodic quality that you can hear in Western film scores decades later. If you're interested, there's a book called From Dvořák to Duke Ellington that traces his influence through the 20th century. At listener-supported Classical King just ahead, a composer spends 15 days as a guest in a Swiss chalet, finishing a piece in a burst of happiness, while the newspapers fill with news of war closing in.
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0: Almost 5 minutes past 10 here in the Pacific Northwest. Sean McLean listening with you at listener-supported Classical King. Let's go to August 1939 when Béla Bartók is at Paul Zacher's Swiss Chalet. A piano has been brought in from Bern. There's a chef on hand. It's basically a peasant cottage glamping, modern comforts. And Zacher has commissioned a new piece from the composer, something lighter than the ferociously difficult music for strings, percussion, and celesta that he'd commissioned 3 years earlier. Bartók writes to his son from the chalet with almost childlike delight, quote, "Somehow I feel like a musician of olden time, the invited guest of a patron of the arts." He finishes his divertimento in 15 days, and then, almost as an afterthought, he adds, quote, "The newspapers are full of military defense measures on the mountain passes. I'm worried whether I shall be able to get home from here." Well, Bartók does get home, but he already knows what's coming. For 2 years, he'd been quietly sending his most treasured manuscripts abroad. He'd canceled his German concerts, terminated his German publishing contract, and watched Hungary drift toward the Axis. The divertimento is light, playful, neoclassical, looking back at the 18th century, and it's his last work before fleeing. In 1940, he and his wife leave for New York. Hungary joins the Axis that same year. Béla Bartók's Divertimento for String Orchestra.

0: Jean-Marie Zetouni was conducting there, the group called Les Violons du Roi, the Violins of the King, and it was for a full-string orchestra by Béla Bartók, that divertimento that he wrote right before leaving for America, built around that very Baroque idea of a small group of soloists fighting against a full-string orchestra, looking back towards an orderly world that was now disintegrating in 1939. All right, let's see here. This piece, well, you know, it reminds me of the great music patrons in general of the 20th century who commissioned those major works from people like Bartók and Strauss and Stravinsky and Honegger. And there were some great masterpieces produced from that. If you want to learn a little bit more about that and when you can hear those pieces that came about with a collaboration between a patron and a composer, sign up for our newsletter at classicalking.org/subscribe. Learn about what's happening here historically, but a lot of local connections as well. classicalking.org/subscribe. And stay with us as a Greek warrior can take comfort knowing the gods were behind his losing the Trojan War. But there's a catch.
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0: The Trojan War, well, it's all over big screens right now with the new release of Christopher Nolan's Odyssey. But the Trojan War was a double loss for one couple, even if it was a gain for the eventual city of Rome. What's the connection? Well, Aeneas, son of Aphrodite, was one of the few Trojans not killed or enslaved when Troy fell. And according to the epic poem by Virgil, the Aeneid, the gods commanded Aeneas to flee Troy after picking up some citizens on the way out to take them to Italy to found the city of Rome. But as so often happens in these ancient stories, as in the Odyssey, there's never a straight line to a destiny. Aeneas is shipwrecked on his way to Rome in the city of Carthage, ruled by Queen Dido. And see if you can guess what happens. Yeah. And the trouble, of course, begins once Dido and Aeneas, mortals after all, want to keep this love going, and the gods tap on Aeneas's shoulder and say, and remind him, remember Rome, you're supposed to get it going? The English composer Henry Purcell did something unusual in 1689 with his opera about this story. He kills off the heroine, Dido, who in her grief at losing Aeneas sings this gorgeous lament before her death at her own hands. When I am laid in earth, from Purcell's Dido and Aeneas.

It's the dissonance in that string writing by Henry Purcell, the English Baroque composer, that gives you the sense of the agony of Dido before she takes her own life as Aeneas abandons her to go found Rome. Remember me, but forget my fate, she sings. And the she was Jesse Norman in this case, with Raymond Lepard and the English Chamber Orchestra for that lament from Dido and Aeneas, "When I am laid in earth," Dido's lament. Opera way before opera, really. And speaking of, we don't often get a chance to hear opera composers writing chamber music, and that's certainly the case for Giuseppe Verdi, so famous for his Aida, for example. Well, when Aida was delayed due to the sudden illness of the soprano, he had some extra time to focus on writing his first chamber work, this string quartet in E minor.

0: The one and only string quartet of Verdi. Yes, that Verdi, the opera composer. And there's also a string orchestra version that was made by Arturo Toscanini because he loved Verdi's operas and wanted something else to play that didn't involve singing when he had concerts without singers. So it has gone on to be performed in many forms. We just heard the Verdi Quartet, appropriately enough, performing Verdi's only string quartet in E minor. Just ahead, a tune from an American lawyer and signer of the Declaration of Independence inspires some harp and flute variations.
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0: From the recently deceased Catherine Hoover, the American composer, a piece that was commissioned that she decided she was going to use a text from a Philadelphia lawyer and a signer of the Declaration of Independence named Francis Hopkinson. The song he wrote is called "My Days Have Been So Wondrous Free," and they are the foundation of the melody that makes the variations for flute and harp.

Ask the gliding waters if a tear of mine increased their stream, and ask the breathing gales if ever I lent a sight to them. It comes from an old tune by Francis Hopkinson, Declaration of Independence signer, that he called My Days Have Been So Wondrous Free, and it's what inspired Catherine Hoover to write that piece for flute and harp, Laurel Zucker flutist, Susan Drollis the harpist. And we've been enjoying all the waterside activities this week in Seattle and thematically playing music that's about water. Last night we heard the lugubrious gondola of Venice carrying Wagner's coffin out of Venice from Franz Liszt. Tonight it's another gondola song from Venice, from an old poem that's about a little blonde girl in the gondoletta who falls asleep. He published this as his gondolier's song for solo piano.

A song from Venice called La Biondina in Gondoletta, the little blonde girl in the gondola who falls asleep, inspired Franz Liszt to write that solo piano gondolier's song, which we just heard played by the Franz Liszt specialist who's played everything the composer ever wrote, Leslie Howard. And now it's Mozart hearing a sound that he wants to make into music. The clarinetist Anton Stadler, as soon as he heard this guy, he knew he was going to be writing clarinet music for him, including this concerto in A major.

Mozart, written for the basset horn, a slightly lower cousin of the clarinet. His Concerto in A, performed there by Carl Leister, clarinetist with Berlin Philharmonic, conducted by Herbert von Karajan. As we go into midnight and the lovely weather of the weekend, with a little rain shower coming in tomorrow before the sun returns for a week, with lutenist Ron McFarlane.

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1: Well, I hope your weekend is going well. The start of the weekend, it's a brand new month. I'm Peter Newman, and welcome to Saturday. A little bit later in this hour, we have for you, a piece of music kind of kludged together. It's not a symphony, and it's not a concerto. It's a sinfonia concertante. The violin and harpsichord are pretty different instruments, and yet for Johann Sebastian Bach, it was all about the practical need to work with what you have at hand. It's thought that just about all of his harpsichord concertos were originally written for other instruments, and in this case, a well-known keyboard concerto, which he likely reworked for something he could play with his group down at the local watering hole, Café Zimmermann, on a Friday night. He later created a version for oboe. Let's order a brew of choice and hear Kodja Blacher as the soloist with the Cologne Chamber Orchestra, Helmut Müller-Bruch conducting, for this violin concerto in A minor by Bach.

Colter Blacher played the violin. The Cologne Chamber Orchestra was led by Helmut Müller-Brühl for a violin concerto in A minor by Bach. I hope your weekend is going well. It just started. Thanks for spending it with Classical King. And shortly, a piece of music by Haydn, in which he kludges together two very different kinds of pieces of music. You know, Classical King isn't just on the radio waves. We're bringing Classical King wherever you are. Head to the App Store on any device and search for Classical King and download our app. Take us with you wherever you go. Some plots to musicals and operettas are best set aside. We can just sit back and enjoy the music. In the opera Abduction from the Seraglio by Mozart, the plot concerns the attempt of the hero Belmonte, assisted by his servant Pedrillo, to rescue his beloved Constanza from the clutches of Pasha Selim. But before all the action, the scene is set by the overture. Here's the overture to the Abduction from the Seraglio by Mozart. Here with the Academy of St. Martin in the Fields, Neville Mariner conducting.

The Overture to the Opera, The Abduction from the Seraglio by Mozart. Here with the Academy of St. Martin in the Fields, Neville Mariner conducting. On a Saturday morning, first day of a brand new month, thank you for listening to Classical King. World War II saw the exit of many talented artists from Europe. The Italian composer Mario Castelnuovo Tedesco, he left Italy in 1939 following the introduction of Italian racial laws. Works by this Jewish composer they could no longer be played in concert or on the radio. America received him warmly, especially being sponsored into this country by the violinist Yasha Heifetz. And as with many emigre composers, he went to Hollywood, he composed over 200 film scores, and he taught Henry Mancini, Andre Previn, Jerry Goldsmith, John Williams, and others. Here is Mario Castelnuovo Tedesco and his Guitar Sonata in D Major, an homage to Luigi Boccherini, here played by Irina Kulikova.

0: A guitar sonata in D major by Mario Castelnuovo Tedesco, his homage to Luigi Boccherini, here played by Irina Kulikova. I hope your weekend is going well. Coming up at 6 o'clock, a master composer of music for brass instruments and his greatest hit.
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0: Ever try to one-up your teacher? Rarely works. Ignaz Pleyel was a student of Joseph Haydn. After moving to Paris and then to London, he started putting on a series of concerts at the same time as his old teacher. They became friendly rivals, and, well, they both made a pile of money. Pleyel started writing these concertos on steroids. They were called Sinfonia Concertante, and as the name implies, had elements of both a symphony and a concerto. Quite successful, and naturally Haydn had to get into the game and win. He wrote one that blew the doors off the room in the first London performance. Pleyel then went off to Paris, became a music publisher and piano maker, and Haydn, well, he stayed in London, pretty much ruled the musical roost there. Here's the Sinfonia Concertante in B-flat major by Haydn. Here with the London Festival Orchestra, Ross Popple conducting.

0: Ross Popple conducted the London Festival Orchestra for the Sinfonia Concertante in B-flat major by Haydn. I'm Peter Newman. Great spending a Saturday morning with you. And in just a moment, a master composer of music for brass and his greatest hit.
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0: 1 year before the invention of the cornet in 1825, Jean-Baptiste Arban was born. How he became fixated on the instrument isn't clear, but he was determined to make it a legitimate virtuoso instrument, inspired in part by Paganini's example with the violin. Well, he more than succeeded. It became the most successful brass instrument of the 19th century. He even made an early Edison cylinder recording in 1890. Here's the music he's best known for, the Variations on the Carnival of Venice by Jean-Baptiste Arban, here played by the St. Louis Brass

Variations on the Carnival of Venice by Jean-Baptiste Arban, here played by the St. Louis Brass Quintet. Shortly here at Classical King, an early hit for Beethoven. Well, pour yourself a cup of coffee and start your Sunday morning fresh. Sunday Sunrise, it's 2 hours of peaceful choral and vocal music with Lisa Bergman. Catch it tomorrow morning, starting at 6 o'clock, right here at Classical King. A child prodigy, admired by Beethoven, a great composer of opera. You might think we're talking about Mozart, but the composer on the receiving end of that acclaim, it's one Luigi Cherubini. In his most famous opera, Medea, the title character tries to get her ex-lover to return to her for the sake of the children. Doesn't work out well. Here's the voice of Lisa Davison, along with Mark Elder, conducting the London Philharmonic Orchestra.

the aria De Tuoi Figli La Madre. The music here by Luigi Cherubini from his opera Medea. Sung here by Lisa Davidson, with Mark Elder conducting the London Philharmonic Orchestra. On a Saturday morning, thank you for spending it with Classical King. And shortly, the German composer who took England by storm. 1795 was an important year for Beethoven and for Vienna. He'd recently arrived in the city, hoping to launch his career, but his intention was to return to his hometown of Bonn. But before that happened, well, he had to make a splash. And he did, with his first public concert. That's where his Piano Concerto No. 1 was first heard. Places in this piece that seem to echo the music of the French Revolution, and that might have been on his mind as well. He did want to return to Bonn, but the Revolutionary Army was on the march through that part of Germany. So he stayed on in Vienna, revised the piece, and changed the musical life of his adopted city forever. Here's the Piano Concerto No. 1 by Beethoven. Daniel Barenboim conducts from the piano the Berlin Philharmonic Orchestra.

The Piano Concerto No. 1 in C Major by Beethoven. Daniel Barenboim led from the piano the Berlin Philharmonic Orchestra. I hope your weekend is going well, first day of a brand new month. And next we have for you Handel, the German composer who took England by storm. But before decamping for London, he was a journeyman musician and composer, serving royalty with all sorts of entertainments. He was living in Hamburg when he wrote this. We don't know much about the piece. It's Handel, possibly in his late teens, practicing his craft and making a little money along the way. Here's a flute sonata in G major by Handel, with a little ensemble led from the instrument by Christian Gortner.

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1: If I were to give you the plot of the Wagner opera Tannhäuser, well, we'd be here for a while. But the opera opens in the valley town of Eisenach. Nearby is Venusberg, a mountain that contains the legendary Venus of mythology. Following the overture, there's the Venusberg music, orgy music, if you will, that sets the whole plot of redemption that eventually finds our hero, knight, and competitive singer Tannhäuser. But the engine that drives the plot is a singing contest held at the castle. Such a contest may have actually taken place in 1217. So, let's imagine ourselves at the castle, guests are arriving, and they're all arriving to listen to the singers duke it out. Quite a party. Here's the entry of the guests at Wartburg from Tannhäuser by Wagner. Here with the German Opera Orchestra and Chorus, Giuseppe Sinopoli conducting.

The Entry of the Guests at Wartburg from the opera Tannhäuser by Wagner. Here with the German Opera Orchestra and Chorus, Giuseppe Sinopoli conducting. Hope your weekend is going well. Brand new month. Thanks for spending a little bit of it with Classical King. And in just a moment, a composer on the receiving end of the Texas Solution. 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I have a friend who says he occasionally employs the Texas Solution. Throw money at it. Well, if you had two daughters that you wanted to honor, and you didn't want to wrap a present, and you wanted a gift that lasts, and you had the means, and you were from Texas, you just might commission the composer Joaquin Rodrigo to write a piece of music. That's what happened in 1982. From a coming-out party given at the Ridgely Country Club at Fort Worth, here's Rodrigo's final concerto, the Concierto para un Fiesta. And a performance here with Pepe Romero playing the guitar, the Academy of St. Martin in the Fields, led by Sir Neville Mariner.

the Concierto para un Fiesta by Rodrigo. Pepe Romero, the soloist here, the guitarist, with the Academy of St. Martin in the Fields, Neville Mariner conducting. Here at 98.1 Classical King, coming up a little after 8 o'clock this morning, one of the great concertos, the Piano Concerto No. 2 by Brahms. We love telling stories about the music and the musicians we play, but in the case of Helene Liebman, all we have is a little bit of biography and her music. Marriage, name changes, moving from Germany to England and back again, few public concerts, a death notice in 1869, and 20 musical scores. That's all we have. But it's those scores that tell the real story. Someone who hopefully enjoyed some success in life and now a kind of immortality through music. Here's a violin sonata in B-flat major by Helene Liebman. Here played by Gernot Susmuth playing the violin, Monica Gutmann plays the piano.

0: Here, Natsu Smith played the violin, Monica Goodman the piano, for a violin sonata in B-flat major by Helene Liebman. I'm Peter Newman. Great spending a Saturday morning with you. And shortly, one of the great concertos, the Piano Concerto No. 2 by Brahms.
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Ever been out in a park or a beach and seen someone with a metal detector looking for long-hidden treasures? Well, that's what composers were doing during the early 20th century. Except not with a metal detector. All over Europe, they were roaming the countryside, either with notepads or primitive recording equipment, to capture the music of their countries before the modern industrial age erased those memories of older traditional tunes. So there's Joseph Canteloube doing just that in his own region of France, the Auvergne. And here's some of what he dug up, a setting of a folk song, a tale of a shepherdess in a field who rejects the advances of a so-called gentleman. La Pastura has come from the songs of the Auvergne. Marvis Martin is a soprano, here with the Auvergne Orchestra, Jean-Jacques Canteloube conducting.

a little song, La Postura al Cam, from the Songs of the Auvergne by Joseph Canteloube. Marvis Martin, the soprano, here with the Auvergne Orchestra, Jean-Jacques Cantereau conducting. I hope your weekend is going well so far. First day of a brand new month. Thanks for spending it with Classical King. And in just a moment, composer who took the guitar from the streets to the concert hall. You know, Classical King isn't just on the radio waves. 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Mauro Giuliani is best known as the composer-performer who took the guitar from the streets to the concert hall, but he was also a very gifted cellist. Actually played in the orchestra that premiered Beethoven's Symphony No. 7. And he also played a pretty mean fiddle. He moved from Italy to Vienna, became a hot ticket, toured throughout Europe, and here's music by one of those hotshot shredders of the early 19th century, this La Sentimentale by Mauro Giuliani, here played by Eduardo Fernandez.

Eduardo Fernandez played the guitar for Il Sentimental by Mauro Giuliani. On a Saturday morning, first day of a brand new month, thank you for spending it with Classical King. When musicians go on tour, they bring their hits with them, and this was the big piece of music that Brahms had in his trunk when he was on tour in Europe in the 1880s. Took him 3 years to write it, followed his first piano concerto by 22 years. It's big, it's romantic, it's what audiences wanted and still want from Brahms, the Piano Concerto No. 2. Norman Krieger, the pianist here, with Philip Ryan Mann conducting the London Symphony Orchestra.

Recorded at the legendary Abbey Road Studios in London, Norman Krieger, the pianist, with Philip Ryan Mann conducting the London Symphony Orchestra, the Piano Concerto No. 2 by Brahms. I'm Peter Newman. Great spending a Saturday morning with you. I hope August is going well for you. Just started. And in just a moment, we'll light a fire

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1: Good Saturday morning to you. Glad you're listening to Classical King. I'm Dave Beck. When you hear of a symphony that carries the nickname Fire, you figure you're going to get music conjuring up all sorts of dramatic scenes of flames, heat, and smoke. Maybe when you hear the fast, intense, rhythmic passages in the piece, those images will indeed come to mind. But those weren't scenes that the composer Haydn was necessarily thinking about, at least at first. The symphony was composed in the 1760s. Its nickname didn't come along until about 1774. At that point, Haydn needed music for a production of a play called The Conflagration. And rather than create new material for the play, Haydn simply recycled his music composed more than a decade before. So feel free to make up any story you like as you enjoy the 59th Symphony in A major. It carries the nickname Fire. Here is Haydn, played by the Cologne Chamber Orchestra, led by Helmut Müller-Brühl.

Symphony number 59 in A major by Joseph Haydn, nicknamed the Fire Symphony, played for us on Classical King 98.1 and classicalking.org by the Cologne Chamber Orchestra, led there by Helmut Müller-Brühl. Happy summer, happy Saturday. I'm Dave Beck, listening with you on Classical King to the music of Johann Sebastian Bach, this flute sonata in C major. The flutist here is Paula Robeson with harpsichordist Kenneth Cooper and cellist Timothy Eddy.

Paula Robeson flute, collaborating with the harpsichordist Kenneth Cooper and cellist Timothy Eddy in that flute sonata in C major by Johann Sebastian Bach. Glad you're listening to Classical King 98.1 and classicalking.org on this summer Seattle morning as we listen to a selection from Tosca by Puccini. Here's Noah Stewart, the tenor, with Johnny Bertel and the Vienna Studio Orchestra.

on Classical King, 98.1, classicalking.org. Some Puccini on the Saturday morning. Recondita Armonia comes from Tosca. Noah Stewart, the tenor, with Johnny Bertel in the Vienna Studio Symphony. Good Saturday morning. I'm Dave Beck with Mozart. Mozart often portrayed as a defiant, independent artist, scoffing at the restrictions and demands of his overly protected father and unreasonable patrons. As reckless as Mozart could be when it came to business and public relations, he also had a practical side. Shows up in the creation of a group of piano concertos he wrote during the early 1780s. While Mozart originally intended for the music as a showcase for his own piano skills in collaboration with a large orchestra, he ended up creating alternate versions of these concertos in an attempt to make money in the wake of mounting personal debts. Mozart wrote versions of these pieces to be played by solo pianists working with a small group of string players. Mozart knew that offering these pieces to the growing Viennese amateur music market would generate some much-needed quick cash. Here's the larger-scale version of the 14th Piano Concerto in E-flat by Mozart. Alfred Brendel playing solo, Neville Marriner with the Academy of St. Martin in the Fields.

0: Piano Concerto number 14 in E-flat by Mozart, played for us by the soloist Alfred Brendel, with the Academy of St. Martin in the Fields, led by Neville Mariner. You can get up to date on all sorts of goings-on in the Pacific Northwest music scene via the Classical King newsletter. 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
0: I'm Dave Beck. Glad you're spending part of your summer Saturday morning with us here at Classical King. For three Botticelli pictures, this is the music of Ottorino Respighi, played for us by the Orpheus Chamber Orchestra.

Three Botticelli Pictures by Odorino Respighi. We heard it played here on Classical King 98.1 and classicalking.org by the Orpheus Chamber Orchestra. Good Saturday morning to you. Elizabeth Jacquet de Daguerre was a child prodigy who appeared at age 15 in the court of Louis XIV in France right around the year 1680. Gifted singer, organist, harpsichordist, and composer, she is credited as being the first woman to create operatic works in France. Her remarkable talent earning the support of the French royal court and remains celebrated today for its elegance, originality, and technical brilliance. Her violin sonata performed here by the ensemble called Cecilia's Circle, Julie Andrzejewski violin, Vivian Montgomery harpsichord, and Anne-Marie Morgan, viola da gamba, violin sonata number 1 in D minor by Elizabeth Jacquet de Daguerre.

Classical King, 98.1 and classicalking.org, with the work of French Baroque composer Elisabeth Jacquet de Laguerre, violin sonata number 1 in D minor from the ensemble Cecilia's Circle, consisting of violinist Julia Andrzejewski, Vivian Montgomery, the harpsichordist, and Anne-Marie Morgan playing viola da gamba. I'm Dave Beck. Good to be listening with you on this Saturday morning. Maybe you have a talented child or niece or grandchild that you occasionally put on the spot for visiting friends to show off that piano piece they're learning, recite a poem, or reenact a scene from one of the Star Wars movies. The young composer and pianist Camille Saint-Saëns' youthful party trick when he was about 10 years old was to walk onto the stage of a concert hall in Paris and offer to play from memory any one of the 32 piano sonatas by Beethoven requested by his audience. Saint-Saëns started writing music when he was 3, was performing Beethoven in public from the time he was 4 years old. He continued amazing feats of virtuosity well into his adult years. This is a piano concerto he wrote, learned to play, and memorized for its premiere all in just 3 weeks' time. Second piano concerto in G minor by Saint-Saëns, from soloist Stephen Huff, with Sakari Aramo leading the City of Birmingham Symphony Orchestra.

0: Stephen Huff was the solo pianist, collaborating there with the City of Birmingham Symphony Orchestra, led by Sakari Oramo, Piano Concerto No. 2 in G minor by Camille Saint-Saëns. 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I'm Dave Beck. 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
2: And if the rain has come to your part of the Pacific Northwest on this Saturday morning, worry not. The sun will be out again for the next several days. Sean McLean listening with you here at listener-supported Classical King. If you're going to ride on the coattails of Brahms, better be more like Brahms, which is just ahead in about 25 minutes. But first, we'll be hearing from Ravel, who wrote the piece we're about to hear for a concert of new works where the composers wouldn't be identified. It was the idea of promoting more works of adventurous composers like Ravel without burdening critics with the labels of authorship. When his piece was not well received, he found it amusing that the people in the audience and the judges guessed that it was by Satie or Vincent d'Indy, even the Hungarian Zoltán Kodály. A minority, Ravel recalled, ascribed the paternity of these noble and sentimental waltzes to me.

A more soothing warm-up for what Ravel would later write in his intrigued state with the waltz genre. He would go on to write La Valse, in which kind of falls off a cliff at the end, but the warm-up was what we just heard, the eight movements of the noble and sentimental waltzes, in a performance led by Eduardo Mata there with Dallas Symphony Orchestra. Our next composer is somebody who was born into a musical family in Edinburgh, Scotland, but her Italian father, composer, publisher, and impresario, made sure that she got an early start on the bel canto, on beautiful singing. She became a very well-known soprano and composer of songs. But her main instrument, this talented lady, was the harp, Sofia Kori Dusek. This is her F major harp sonata.

The composer of that harp sonata happened to also be the soprano soloist in the London premiere of Mozart's Requiem, very well known in her UK part of the world. She even got to play in the Solomon concerts with Haydn directing as well. Sophia Cory Dussek, one of her many talents, writing harp music, played there by Floraleda Sacchi. Now, the soloist is going to be a violinist, and for the piece we're about to hear, it all goes back to the fellow who premiered Brahms' violin concerto, the great Joseph Joachim. And the year he premiered that Brahms violin concerto, Antonín Dvořák, who'd been given a head start with a nod from Brahms to set him up with Brahms' publisher, went to Joachim and gave him this violin concerto. He wanted to dedicate it to him, but Joachim kept putting it off. Mostly, it's because, he never said anything outright, but it's because he didn't like the un-Brahmsiness of it. Some of the rules of composition he felt were violated by Dvořák, who was pushing through his melodies and going on to the slow movement too quickly without giving enough time for the soloist. So Joachim never performed this violin concerto. It got its premiere in this country in 1891 with Chicago Symphony. In this recording, our soloist is Pamela Frank.

0: Pamela Frank was the violin soloist for that violin concerto in A minor by Antonín Dvořák, the Czech Philharmonic Orchestra led by Charles Mackerras. 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
0: Now, a Portuguese composer we'll be hearing from, who is a pianist and teacher as well. João Domingos Bontempo was not interested in opera like most of his contemporaries in the year 1801. Instead of heading to Italy, he went to Paris to start a career as a virtuoso pianist, then to London, and then finally returned to Lisbon in 1822 to found a Philharmonic Society to promote public concerts of music of his day. And after the Portuguese Civil War, became a music teacher to the young Queen Maria II of Portugal and also the first director of the new National Conservatory. He wrote two symphonies that are the first to be produced by a Portuguese composer, and we'll hear that second one right now, performed by a good Portuguese group, the Algarve Orchestra under Álvaro Casuto.

The Symphony No. 2 by the Portuguese composer João Domingos Bontempo with the Algarve Orchestra, conducted by Álvaro Cassuto here on Classical King. With Chopin now, this nocturne in C-sharp minor played by pianist Alexandre Daroux.

0: Some lucky kids, and most likely girls, were the people who got to premiere that back in the 1740s when Antonio Vivaldi was writing so much wind music for the amazing music students he had at the Ospedale della Pietà, the orphanage in Venice. We heard Marie Wolfe and as the oboist and Paolo Tognon the bassoonist for that Vivaldi double concerto. And before that, pianist Alexandre Tarot with that Chopin Nocturne in C-sharp minor here at Classical King, where we've witnessed a lot of great performances from local pianists of that very Chopin piece. And you can catch some of those great local performances from the last 20 years every day, every weekday at noon on Local Lunch, hosted by Nikhil Sarma.
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0: Oh, no worry about foghorns around here with the sun coming back out for the next several days. Sean McLean listening with you. By the end of this hour, we'll be hanging out with the Prince, who's alone in a moonlit garden, very certain that he's going to have a certain victory by the time dawn rolls around. But first, the opposite of victory, a woman who is so captivating she destroys men's lives despite never once appearing on stage. This is related to a play by Alphonse Daudet that has a central conceit. The woman everyone's obsessed with never even shows up, the girl from Arles. She's talked about, she's longed for, she's fought over.

Les musiciens du Louvre, based out of Grenoble in France, led there by Mark Minkowski, for the first of the suites of Georges Bizet's stage music to L'Arlésienne, which was got a strange afterlife in classical music history. It was actually adopted by the Albanian dictator Enver Hoxha as a military march during his reign. In the 1980s, that final movement we just heard became the soundtrack for a huge, successful Finlandia vodka campaign in Puerto Rico, where they still talk about it to this day. Now, Joseph Haydn was nervous because Marie Antoinette was in the audience for the fifth of the composer's Paris symphonies. He was astounded by the French musicians who wore these resplendent sky blue dress coats with elaborate lace ruffles and swords at their sides. The conductor was a black man whose equal skill as a violinist and swordsman was the buzz of Europe, namely the Chevalier de Saint-Georges, and his musicians were called the Orchestra of the Olympic Lodge. They had 40 violins, 10 double basses, that's a romantic size orchestra in the late 1700s, certainly bigger than anything Haydn had at his home orchestra when he wrote this Symphony No. 86.

Nice to read every now and then about a wealthy patron who so overextends himself commissioning symphonies, in this case the 86th of Joseph Haydn, which we just heard performed by the Orchestra of the Age of Enlightenment under Sigiswald Kauken, that this count actually died in debt. He overspent commissioning music. Thank you. We all appreciate it. And now to the prince in the garden who knows he's going to win. If you know your opera, you know that that comes from the final act of Puccini's Turandot, about the icy princess who beheads people who can't answer her three riddles. And along comes our prince Calaf, who says, if you can guess my name by dawn, you can have my head. But he knows nobody in the entire city can guess it, even though she sends out all her minions to find out his name. A lot of people point to the final famous line, Vincerò, I will win, sung famously over the years. But I'm going to point you to one word in this particular recording by the German-Austrian tenor Jonas Kaufmann. Yes, he does all the great things in this aria, but the way he sings the word splendera, which will come along when he's saying to the princess or singing out loud, I will say it when the light shines, quando la luce splendera. Listen to what he does with that word.

60-plus international awards for a good reason from that German-Austrian tenor Jonas Kaufmann, born in 1969, singing that famous aria from Puccini's Turandot, "None shall sleep, nessun dorma," with that second-to-last high note that has been so extended over the years. The composer just wrote one note, but everybody knows, hey, we're waiting for this big moment. We're going to make it last. We're going to milk that note. And somebody who knew a lot about that was the opera composer George Friedrich Handel, who was also quite the keyboard player and wrote a collection of suites for keyboards that were very popular among the burgeoning middle-class amateur musicians back in the day when if you wanted to hear music, you had to play it in your home, like the second keyboard suite.

0: maybe a distinguishing feature of a Handel fugue versus a Bach fugue, and that came from around the same time they were both writing their most complex fugues, is that Handel's always feels like it's made for singers at the end. It kind of relaxes and lets all the air out. Song Jin Cho, the pianist for that keyboard suite, number 2 in F, ending with that fugue. It's so nice to be able to bring this music to you wherever you are, your daily dose, which you can listen to in so many more ways than just the FM broadcast. 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
0: 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We're going to be free and happy for the next 39 minutes. It's 1883. Brahms is 50 years old, a confirmed bachelor, and perfectly content about it. His friend, the violinist Joachim, had famously taken the motto,

was still raging, the War of the Romantics, you can read about it, and the Wagner enthusiasts tried to disrupt the performance. But despite the interference, it's a triumph. Hans Richter, who conducts the premiere, calls it Brahms's Eroica, referring to another Third Symphony by Beethoven.

0: with Colin Davis leading the Bavarian Radio Symphony Orchestra, the third of Johannes Brahms' symphonies, with that brooding third movement that's gone on to lead quite a life. Frank Sinatra turned it into a ballad in 1951. One critic who didn't like it called it an outright weeper that sold like the dog it was. Well, I guess it sold well. Ingrid Bergman starred in a film literally titled Do You Love Brahms? Aimez-vous Brahms? That was built around that third movement. And if you're a fan of Carlos Santana, as I am, he used it on Supernatural in 1999 without crediting Brahms. Oh, come on, Carlos. Well, in more local news, if you'd like to be in touch with the news in the Pacific Northwest, especially regarding classical music, we have a newsletter for that, and you can sign up for that at classicalking.org/subscribe. What's the news around Bach? Well, let's ask Mozart on the way.
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0: You can argue that Mozart was always in his Bach phase, since he quietly admired everything from that composer, though he didn't really share that opinion with other people. But in 1788 was when he was writing his Jupiter Symphony, which finishes with a huge five-part fugue. So he was in Bach mode, writing contrapuntal music. The Adagio and Fugue we're about to hear starts with something rather foreboding. I love what one musicologist said about the opening Adagio of this Adagio and Fugue. Angular outbursts alternate with an unearthly hush. Its suggestions of violence and mysticism make the ensuing geometry of the fugue seem a relief.

The Academy of St. Martin in the Fields, led by Neville Mariner, for that Adagio and Fugue in C minor by Mozart, who is tipping his hat to Bach, just as Beethoven is about to tip his hat with a cello and piano piece to Mozart himself, taking one of the simpler folk tunes from The Magic Flute of Mozart. It's the tune that happens between Pamina, who's just learned that Tamino loves her, and Papageno, who laments that he can't even get a Friday night date. And despite this difference in their love status, one thing they can both agree on in the song is that love sure is grand, isn't it? Beethoven's 7 variations on that Magic Flute love tune.

0: Our cellist was Anne Gastinel and the pianist François-Frédéric Guy for those variations in F by Beethoven on a Mozart magic flute tune. Beethoven very friendly with that Mozart, even though he was a little bit resentful of the fact that Mozart got to study with Haydn, and Beethoven only had a short-lived experience with Haydn that didn't go over so well. But it's not like they were frenemies or anything like that. Oh, speaking of, there's a show about frenemies tomorrow at 4 on our film program, The Score. With friends like these, who needs enemies could be the theme of Edmund Stone's show with music from films that involve those frenemies, Buzz and Woody in Toy Story, Thor and Star-Lord in the Marvel Cinematic Universe, and more, with Frenemies tomorrow at 4 on The Score.
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0: Sean McLean listening with you at Listener Supported Classical King, and just ahead, Tchaikovsky thinks his new symphony is a bomb, and the critics in Boston describe it as Cossacks whetting themselves for deeds of atrocity. But to get us there, Luigi Cherubini with the overture to his opera called Eliza, or The Journey to the Glaciers of Mount St. Bernard, setting a lot of alpine music, including a

You know, note for note and almost pause for pause, that finale to Cherubini's opera Eliza, the overture, is Beethoven's Fifth Symphony's finale, and Beethoven did esteem Cherubini the most among his contemporary musicians. And Beethoven knew those overtures really well. The ending of that Fifth Symphony, if you listen to it, it's from a year later, it's pretty much that ending. The performance we heard of that overture to Eliza, led by Neville Marriner with the Academy of St. Martin in the Fields. And now we come to Tchaikovsky in 1888, finishing his Fifth Symphony, conducting the premiere, and immediately having doubts, which he was famous for. I have come to the conclusion that this is a failure. That's something he would usually write when he'd just finished writing the work, but this time it was after the performance. And in Boston, the critics spectacularly agreed. In fact, one of them wrote that the finale sounds like, quote, a horde of demons struggling in a torrent of brandy, the music growing drunker and drunker, pandemonium, delirium tremens, raving, and above all, noise, worse confounded. Oh, that's colorful. A New York critic piles on, quote, the composer's Kalmuck blood got the better of him, and slaughter, dire and bloody, swept across the storm-driven score. Where are these critics today? Anyway, what they're hearing and hating is Tchaikovsky's fate theme, the funeral motto that opens the symphony and returns transformed in each subsequent movement, finally erupting in the finale as a kind of triumphant march. Whether that transformation feels earned or forced is still argued about today, but audiences kept coming back. And in fact, during the siege of Leningrad in 1941, with Nazi bombs falling nearby, the Leningrad Radio Orchestra broadcast the Fifth live to London, and they played through to the final note as a fate theme, Tchaikovsky's Symphony No. 5.

With the trombones definitely earning their pay, the Cleveland Orchestra under Lauren Mazel for that Fifth Symphony of Tchaikovsky, with its second movement solo horn melody that became Moon Love by Glenn Miller and Chet Baker, became John Denver's Annie song, opening with the same melody, but it had to be pointed out to John Denver by his producer after the fact, apparently to John Denver's surprise. And I think most entertainingly, in 1970s Australia, an arrangement that became the jingle for Winfield cigarettes, with the tag, "Anyhow, have a Winfield," presented by a young comedian named Paul Hogan, who later became, of course, Crocodile Dundee. If you look that up on YouTube, it is, it's entertaining. Well, this is not entertaining. This is a test, what we're about to have, a short composition for clarinet and piano that Debussy wrote by request of the board of the Paris Conservatory for their clarinet competition. You had to sit down and sight read this. You've never seen it before, and still sound good.

art is the objectification of feeling. Those words of the novelist of Moby Dick, Herman Melville, who was born on this day in 1819, apply well to the little exercises that Claude Debussy wrote that are full of beauty and emotion, even though that particular one was written as a sight-reading exercise, a morceau à déchiffrer for Paris Conservatory clarinet competition students. In that performance, we heard André Watts, the pianist, David Schifrin, the clarinetist. Well, let's see, on this August 1st, we always have the film music program to look forward to, and just ahead, They Live and Die in the Shadows, the intrigue of spy thrillers. It's always captivating, and Edmund Stone is going to capture that action in I Spy, with a peek behind the curtain of covert operations, music from Mission Impossible, music from Riley, Ace of Spies, and a lot more just ahead at 4 on The Score.

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From the studios of All Classical Radio in Portland, Oregon, this is The Score, now celebrating 19 years of music in the movies. I'm Edmund Stone. Been spies as long as there have been governments, military, ideology, and greed. Essentially, since people have been keeping secret information, others have stolen it. Today on The Score, we are going to take a look at some of the most famous spies in the movies, including Mission Impossible, The Final Reckoning, Riley, Ace of Spies, Black Widow, and more.

Spies function through every phase of change in their government and in the world. Betrayals of country, morals, doctrine, and even love are part and parcel of this shadowy enterprise. In 1946, just after the end of the war, the master of suspense, Alfred Hitchcock, directed Notorious, with a stellar cast headed by Cary Grant as Devlin, an American agent, Ingrid Bergman as the notorious Alicia Huberman, and Claude Rains as Nazi operative Alexander Sebastian and former flame of Alicia. Alicia is the American-born daughter of a convicted Nazi spy. She is recruited by Devlin to infiltrate a group of her father's Nazi associates operating out of Rio de Janeiro. There, she encounters Sebastian again, finding that he is still in love with her. But Alicia and Devlin have fallen in love, and the stage is set for betrayal, espionage, and murder. The music for the film was composed by Roy Webb.

some of Roy Webb's suite to Hitchcock's 1946 spy film Notorious. The movie delivers a riveting plot and what is often considered to be the best crafted ending of any film. Espionage movies have captivated audiences for generations. Television enthusiastically embraced the genre, creating numerous series of spy thrillers for our entertainment. And if there's anything Hollywood loves, it's a known hit. That doesn't mean, however, that movies based off of popular television shows will be a hit. That's the case with 2015's The Man from U.N.C.L.E. The classic 1960s spy team of Napoleon Solo and Ilya Kuryakin are played more for laughs than thrills in the remake, not to the greatest effect. Daniel Pemberton composed the music for the 2015 film.

some of Daniel Pemberton's music from 2015's The Man from U.N.C.L.E., a period piece based on the popular mid-60s television show. And for those of you who remember what the acronym U.N.C.L.E. stands for, here is the original 1964 television show theme composed by Jerry Goldsmith.

Jerry Goldsmith's original television series theme to The Man from U.N.C.L.E. The acronym stands for United Network Command for Law and Enforcement. Bonus points if you already knew that. The realm of espionage is not limited to well-dressed men. The 2010 film Salt has Angelina Jolie in the lead as Evelyn Salt, one of the CIA's best and brightest, who is being framed. To prove her innocence and save her scientist husband, Salt goes on the run, blowing up buildings, executing daredevil car chases, leaping from a tall building into a moving helicopter, and more. This is a high-octane spy thriller loaded with action and plenty of twists and turns. James Newton Howard wrote the score.

That was the main theme, composed by James Newton Howard for the 2010 spy thriller Salt. Is Evelyn Salt a double agent? A triple agent? One thing is certain, she's dangerous. Angelina Jolie is no stranger to espionage films. In 2005, Jolie and Brad Pitt co-starred in Mr. and Mrs. Smith, a story about a married couple who are both spies, unbeknownst to each other. Both are skilled assassins and frighteningly good at their jobs. When John and Jane are given orders to take out a target, they find out they are the targets. The Smiths are in and out of counseling throughout the film, at least when they aren't literally trying to kill each other. John Powell wrote the score.

That was Assassin's Tango, composed by John Powell for the 2005 spy film Mr. and Mrs. Smith. I'm Edmund Stone, creator, host and producer of The Score. Today, we are venturing into the world of spies. Author John Le Carré is one of the best at penning a riveting spy novel. His work, Tinker, Tailor, Soldier, Spy, has been made into several versions. In 2011, actor Gary Oldman took on the massive challenge of becoming George Smiley, a weary, cold warrior on the hunt for a Soviet double agent at the top of the British Secret Service. Set in the early 1970s, the story portrays espionage as it was at the time, tenacious, sleuthing, human contact, and human emotions. As an audience, we have become inured to dramatic car chases and explosions, but Oldman delivers a phenomenal performance, along with the all-star ensemble cast, including Colin Firth, Tom Hardy, John Hurt, and Benedict Cumberbatch. More cerebral than CGI, the film is taut and tense. Alberto Iglesias wrote the score.

That was Tinker, Tailor, Soldier, Spy from the 2011 film of the same name, composed and conducted there by Alberto Iglesias. The movie garnered 100 nominations and 35 awards, including Best Actor nominations for both Oscar and BAFTA for Gary Oldman as the master spy, George Smiley, and Alberto Iglesias for his score. The 1983 British television series, Riley, Ace of Spies, is a dramatization of the life of Sidney Riley, a Russian-born adventurer who became one of the greatest spies ever to work for the United Kingdom. In the early 20th century, Riley infiltrated the German General Staff in 1917 and orchestrated a near overthrow of the Bolsheviks in 1918. His reputation with women was as legendary as his genius for espionage. Sam Neill portrayed the suave Riley. The series theme used Dmitri Shostakovich's The Gadfly, brilliantly orchestrated by Harry Rabinowitz. Harry once told me that his favorite orchestration amongst his many was this one. Listen why.

The Gadfly, used as the theme for television's Riley Ace of Spies from 1983, originally composed by Dmitri Shostakovich and orchestrated by the late, great Harry Rabinowitz. The series is based on the real-life exploits of master spy Sidney Reilly, and the series has been lauded as better than Bond. Still to come, music from more spy thrillers, including Black Widow, Jack Reacher, and Mission Impossible: The Final Reckoning. Oh, and Bond, James Bond. If you're enjoying this show, please share it on your favorite social media. You can also reach me directly at Edmund, that's E-D-M-U-N-D, at thescore.org. I'd love to hear from you. 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

0: I hope you're enjoying The Score with Edmund Stone here on Classical King 98.1. We're also streaming worldwide online at classicalking.org. I'm Maggie Malloy. Coming up at 5 o'clock, we travel across the pond to a land of luxury and idleness, a place where the rivers are flowing with wine and the houses are built of cake and honey. It's a magical place that we'll visit together coming up at 5 o'clock here on 98.1 Classical King.
1: In the intelligence world, a spy is strictly defined as someone used to steal secrets for an intelligence organization. The agent, also called an asset, is not usually a professional intelligence officer. He or she is someone who either volunteers or is recruited to help steal information motivated by ideology, patriotism, money, or a host of other reasons, from blackmail to love. Their most important quality is having access to valuable information. For this reason, a government minister might make a great spy, but so might the janitor or cafeteria worker in the government ministry. Investigators are another part of the espionage equation. The successful Jack Reacher novels were turned into a bit less successful film in 2012, simply called Jack Reacher. The titular ex-military investigator is a ghost. He can only be found if he wants to be. When five people are apparently randomly killed in a shooting, the suspect, James Barr, an unstable former Marine, is quickly apprehended, and it looks like a slam-dunk case. But Barr refuses to sign a confession and cryptically tells his attorney to get Jack Reacher. The two men's paths had crossed in the service when the Marine went on a shooting spree during a tour in Iraq. And Reacher had declined to prosecute him, but told Barr he would get him if he ever did anything like that again. The mystery of why Barr wanted Reacher involved is simple. Reacher doesn't care about the law or proof. He only cares about what is right. Joe Kramer wrote The Score.

some of Joe Kramer's music to Jack Reacher from 2012. The former military investigator goes up against assassins and Russian mafia with ease, coming and going like a ghost. In the 1960s, spy shows were all the rage in both film and television. The extremely popular television show, The Avengers, was a quirky show about suave British intelligence investigator John Steed and his usually female and always the perfect foil partners. Bordering on the edge of science fiction, as only the 60s could do it, and espionage, Patrick McNee played Steed, who was always the ultimate in culture and grace, as he saved the world each week, fighting bad guys with his umbrella. Here's a trip down memory lane for some of you listeners, with Laurie Johnson conducting his own theme to the original Avengers television series.

a tip of the bowler hat to the original Avengers television show with Laurie Johnson conducting his very 60s theme music. Several decades later, Hollywood tried to revisit the concept with a dismal failure in 1998. While sharing the title The Avengers, the film lacked the wit, fun, and charm of the original. Add to that abysmal casting, and you can definitely give this one a hard pass. But the theme by Joel McNeely was a redeeming factor.

music from The Avengers, the disastrous 1998 film take of the television series. Arguably, Joel McNeely's music is the best part of the movie. I'm Edmund Stone, creator, host, and producer of The Score. Today, it's I Spy, films about some of our favorite secret agents. Espionage done right, for cinema at least, is much better defined by one man. Bond. James Bond. For more than six decades, the dashing Bond has been beguiling audiences with his deadly charms. He has saved the world numerous times, foiled evil in its many bizarre guises, and sipped more martinis than one can count. But he does it so well. No show on spies would be complete without what might well be the international anthem of espionage. Here is the James Bond theme, crafted by Monty Norman, one of the most recognizable and iconic film themes of all time.

Monty Norman's original James Bond theme from 1962's Dr. No. That music has stood the test of time for generations, and the character of James Bond stands the test of time because he adapts to different generations, remaining relevant in every film for every generation. Here is some of Thomas Newman's excellent music from the 2012 Bond film Skyfall, which skillfully includes the original theme.

She's Mine from the Bond movie Skyfall, composed in 2012 by Thomas Newman. Every country has spies. Sometimes those spies become double or triple agents, or defect to another country. Natasha Romanoff from the Avengers, the superhero films, not the television show, is, or should I say was, a Russian spy, part of the infamous Black Widows, an entirely female and entirely lethal group of trained assassins. Scarlett Johansson portrayed the femme fatale in the decade-long blockbuster series, and finally got her own origin story in 2021's appropriately named Black Widow. Lorne Balfe gave the character her own Russian-influenced theme, as well as some amazing music to kick some bad guys by.

That was Natasha Soares, composed by Lorne Balfe for the origin story of former Russian ace assassin turned Avenger Natasha Romanoff from Black Widow in 2021. Let's go out on one of the most successful espionage cadres of all time, Mission Impossible. From the 1960s television series to the eight blockbuster Mission Impossible films starring Tom Cruise, Ethan Hunt and his crew have given us outstanding action sequences, gone up against a number of governments, and saved the world. In 2025, Mission Impossible: The Final Reckoning took the box office by storm. Max Aruge and Alfie Godfrey picked up the music where Michael Giacchino and Lalo Schifrin left off. Let's hear a bit from each of these composers.

some of the soundtracks to espionage, as done by Mission Impossible composers Max Herrouge and Alfie Godfrey in 2025's The Final Reckoning. We also heard some of the music from Michael Giacchino's Ghost Protocol in 2011 and the original television theme by Lalo Schifrin from the 1960s. They live and die in the shadows. Whether you call them spies, assets, or secret agents, you never know who they are or what they are doing. Yet their shadowy craft changes the path of nations and of history. Television and film have long enshrined the genre as a staple of entertainment, captivating viewers with their exploration of international intrigue and moral dilemmas, appealing to wide audiences while, hopefully, fostering discussions about ethics and politics in a global context. You do not know who they are, but they are everywhere.

0: by Warren Black and Dylan Bodnarik. Our executive producer is Suzanne Nance. For more information about our show, visit us at thescore.org. I'm your producer and host, Edmund Stone. Let's do this again soon.
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2: Well, thanks for spending a bit of your Saturday with Classical King. I'm Maggie Malloy, filling in for Peter Newman. If you've been struggling to keep up with all the latest advancements in technology and work productivity tools, stick around. Just ahead, a composer who knows exactly how you feel. First, though, we travel across the pond to a land of luxury and idleness, a place where the rivers are flowing with wine and the houses are built of cake and honey. The streets are paved with pastries. It's a magical place called Cockaigne. It's a word that's sometimes used as an affectionate nickname for London, and it's also the basis for the term Cockney to describe somebody born in East London. Now, in many a medieval poem and painting, Cockaigne is depicted as the land of plenty, and it shows up in music, too. To the English composer Edward Elgar, Cockaigne was a place full of stout beer and steak pies and glorious music. And he takes us there in this Cockaigne Overture in London Town. The Baltimore Symphony Orchestra, led here by David Zinman.